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Dzień dobry, moje imię jest Łukasz Paweł Buda. 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I kiedy ja jestem w Nelson, słucham do Fresh FM.

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0: Fresh start with Michael Bortnick. 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

0: This is Fresh FM. I'm joined on the line by James. He's down at State Cinemas. That means it is time for another At The Flicks. We're catching up with what is happening down at State Cinemas in Trafalgar Street, Nelson, home of Nelson's biggest screen, best sound and wonderful staff. Hi, James.
1: Beautiful introduction. I've lost words, which doesn't help with radio. Hello, Matt. How are you?
0: I'm very good, my friend, very good. How have things been down at the cinema over the last week?
1: Yeah, things are really good. We are laying the tracks for the upcoming school holidays, so preparations being made for those. We have got the Italian Film Festival coming up. We've got some big releases that are doing really well. So it's all happening, and as I look outside the windows now, it is grey and rainy, which has... anybody knows is the ideal weather to come and watch a movie.
0: Yeah, it's good. You can just forget about the outside world and just ease into your seat and, let another reality take over. So, yeah, perfect weather for it. What have you got to offer for this perfect weather?
1: What a smooth segue. So we have got, first of all, I'd like to draw everyone's attention to the fact that Toy Story 5 is getting rave reviews and opens to the biggest weekend release of any Toy Story movie.
0: Wow.
1: So if you are a fan or if you have enjoyed the Toy Stories of days gone by, come down and watch Toy Story 5. It's a lovely film. Continues similar themes to previous Toy Story films. It's funny. It will make you laugh. There will be tears shed. And it's, yes, highly recommended, especially with the school holidays coming.
0: Yeah.
1: Toy Story 5. Still out and going strong at State.
0: Nice. And lots of people will be looking for school holiday entertainment, especially if some of this wet weather does kick around. So assuming then, not only Toy Story, you're going to have a few more family-friendly releases coming out.
1: We do. We have the first new release I'd like to talk about today is Minions and Monsters. So the latest in the Despicable Me offshoot Minions Illumination Studios bring it to us. And this one, our friends go back in time to the 1920s. The rambunctious, ridiculous, and totally true story of how the Minions conquered Hollywood, became movie stars, lost everything, unleashed monsters into the world, and then banded together to try and save the planet from the mayhem they just created. So, one of the lovely things about Minions is they always paid homage. Is it homage or homage? I'm never sure. I'm going to go with homage because I'm feeling pretentious. So Minions paid homage to the kind of early silent films. As you know, they talk in kind of a gibberish in it, a banana at the bottom, which kind of, and a lot of the comedic effect is a bit slapstick and a bit silent movie. So this Minions and Monsters plays into that by going back into 1920s Hollywood. It features a very cuddly and cute Cthulhu. Yeah. So if you want your Minions to be with Cthulhu in the who wrote the Cthulhu film?
0: Lovecraft.
1: So if you want your Minions with a dose of Lovecraftian monsters, this is the film for you. But it carries on that really anarchic, rambunctious humour of the Minions films. The Lovecraftian Cthulhu-ness is very child-friendly. It's really fun and silly. Don't let that put anyone off. You'll be laughing. It's just... I love them. I think the Minions are an absolute breath of fresh air. My 3-year-old and 7-year-old laugh just as much as I do at fart jokes. So... in homage to that, come and see Minions and Monsters. It's going to be an absolute riot. And whilst we're talking about Minions and Monsters and Toy Story 5, we are beginning our new Farno Pass. So we've got a ticket for $50 that is 4 tickets, 2 kids minimum. So it's a family ticket.
0: Nice.
1: But it's an absolute bargain. And if you have more than 2 kids needing to come with that ticket,

0: just get in touch and we can add an extra child on for a discounted price.
1: Brilliant.
0: So a five-day pass, $50, four tickets, two kids minimum. It's best value you could possibly get. It makes it possible for families, any family, to come to the cinema and enjoy such riotous fare as Toy Story 5 and Minions and Monsters.
1: Nice, nice. That is a really good pass that you have going, and I'm sure lots of people are going to take this up. I've never seen Despicable Me. I've never seen any of the Minions characters, but I know them very well because you can't help but have bumped into them in places. I love Cthulhu. Yep. I love that whole Lovecraftian world. And yeah, when I saw the little green Cthulhu-esque looking character, I was like, that looks like Cthulhu. I'm not sure what's happening here. Interesting. Wow. All right.
0: This might be the ideal opportunity for a naysayer like yourself to be in the Despicable Me Minions universe.
1: Yeah. Look, I've felt like it's been too long and I can't possibly join in at this stage. I've just missed too much, but maybe not.
0: the meta and the law you think is going to be too much for you. You're not going to get the in jokes and the callbacks.
1: Yeah, yeah.
0: You know what, Matt?
1: Was it
0: a gentleman of your sophisticated pop culture intelligence? I think you're going to be all right.
1: I think so.
0: Do you still laugh at little yellow people running around bashing into each other and saying bossum?
1: Oh, who wouldn't?
0: Throw in Cthulhu.
1: Yeah.
0: Bish bash bosh.
1: Boom. Okay. Done. Done. All over that. Some Minions and Monsters. What rating is on it then? If it's obviously not super scary, Cthulhu.
0: It's R16. So Minions and Monsters is PG parental guidance, and that is rated PG for violence and coarse language. We would expect nothing less.
1: Yeah.
0: And that is playing multiple times a day. Come along and see it because it's terrific fun.
1: Cool. All right. I'll have to do that. Seriously, it's so strange that I have not interacted with any of them. But anyway, Minions and Monsters, part of the lineup that's going to be very, very family friendly through the rapidly approaching school holidays. Okay. So we've talked about a couple of family friendlies. What else have we got lined up?
0: Well, we're going to talk about family friendly, but older kids, so families with older kids, and no kids at all, just actual adults can come to this one. This is Supergirl. So James Gunn, helmed DC cinematic universe continues with Supergirl when an unexpected and ruthless adversary strikes too close to home. Supergirl reluctantly joins forces with an unlikely companion on an epic interstellar journey of vengeance and justice. So Supergirl is somewhat reluctantly drawn into the latest DC superhero adventure. It's very Superman. It's big, broad strokes. It's you know, men in tights doing heroic things. And not just men in tights. Supergirls in tights too.
1: Fair.
0: It's everything that you could possibly want from a superhero film. It does not for the youngest audience, but it's rated M and rated M for violence. But it's going to be everything you want from a superhero film.
1: Sure.
0: Supergirl is out today.
1: All right, out today, and the DC, this Marvel thing, I think, DC's universe, I think, has been a little bit darker than some of the Marvel offerings. Do you think this still has a slightly darker twist, or am I wrong there?
0: It does, yeah. So DC, the DC cinematic universe have never been as globe-conquering as Marvel. It struggled slightly to find its footing early on. The latest addition, so since James Gunn has come on board to be the helm of the good ship DC, things have lightened up slightly. It's still darker, I would say, than the Marvel Cinematic Universe. Supergirl does have darker elements, but it's not. Do you remember the Batman versus Superman, the kind of the proper, everything was raining all the time? Just a little bit much. This isn't that. Uh-huh. It doesn't strike that tone. She is

0: is Millie Alcock plays Supergirl, and she has her own demons. She's struggling with being a teenager. She's drinking a little bit. So it is dark, but it's teen friendly dark.
1: Look, teens like a bit of grit too, I think.
0: Kids do, right? Why the minions are funny because they're popular because they run around hurting each other, right? And kids still love Roald Dahl because Roald Dahl tackles themes and has dark stuff in it. Let's not try and suggest that everything has to be light, fluffy, and rainbows all the way.
1: True.
0: A bit of darkness is, we're not wanting to get too heavy, man. The world isn't all light and fluffy. So popular culture reflects that.
1: And
0: Supergirl reflects that. But not overly, right? It's not despair and despondency. It has an emotional heart, but it's entertaining and sort of early teens upwards, I would suggest. We'll get a lot out of this film.
1: Oh, good. All right, Supergirl. Go check it out on at State Cinemas at the moment. Lots of screenings.
0: I couldn't have put it better myself. And you are quite right.
1: Thank you. And it's
0: all in one place.
1: All right, all down at State Cinemas in Trafalgar Street, Nelson. Okay, so we've got, three films so far that are going to be a good fodder for the school holiday season. What else is happening down at State Cinemas, James?
0: Now, just because the kids and the youth are not in school doesn't mean that grown-ups can't come down to State and enjoy a bit of, highbrow quality cinema. And we have got, fresh from a sold-out session, from multiple sold-out sessions, at the French Film Festival, we have got The Richest Woman in the World opening for a regular release.
1: Nice.
0: So starring screen legend Isabelle Huppert, we have The Richest Woman in the World, which is a French drama in French with English subtitles. It's a courtroom courtroom drama. It tackles big themes, but Isabelle Huppert has only ever been fantastic in every film she's been in, and this is her at her very best. As I said, it's been in the French Film Festival to fabulous rave reviews, and it's coming to a regular release opening today, Thursday the 25th of June 2026. Richest Woman in the World, rated M, and it's rated M for offensive language, sexual references and nudity. It is French, after all.
1: Uh-huh.
0: And it is showing multiple times a day down here at State Cinema. We'd love to host you.
1: Yes, excellent. And this is really good. I like the fact that quite often you do this. You'll bring back a film that has done well in a film festival, giving people a chance to see. Because often, you get the books and you look through and you tick things, you miss them, and then you think, damn, I'm probably never going to get that one again. So big ups, absolutely. I think they say. Big ups to States.
0: They do. And the youth say, and we are nothing if not youthful. Yes. And sometimes if you go to a film festival, and we talked before that you can't see every film you wanted to, because that's a lot in one go, and it's lovely to have the opportunity to catch up on films that you may have had to miss.
1: Yes. All right. Richest Woman in the World. Check it out down at State Cinemas. If you head to the website statecinemas.co.nz, you can even watch the trailer there and book yourself some tickets. Okay, that was quite a swing away from the other family-friendly offerings we've had so far. Nice to be, offering such a broad palette as you guys do. What else have you got that you want to mention, James?
0: We have, speaking of film festivals, we have the Italian Film Festival. And so the showings have just gone online now for you to be able to book. The brochures are in the foyer for you to pick up and peruse at your leisure. We've got a fabulous selection of the finest of Italian films, from drama and comedy to documentary. There's a couple of really interesting documentaries, one about Umberto Eco, the author, and one about Ennio Morricone, the film director. So a composer for films, Ennio

0: Danny, who yep. works a lot with Sergio Leone and then the so-called Spaghetti Westerns.
1: Yes.
0: And we are playing Once Upon a Time in the West as part of the Italian Film Festival, which was one of Leone's very, very best films. And one of Morricone's very best scores. And to be able to see that, and they're playing in Cinema 2, to be able to see that on a big, big screen with fabulous sound is going to be nothing short of a revelation. The Italian Film Festival is starting on the 25th of July through to the 16th of August. So it's a long festival. So no excuses. Come down and watch the cream of Italian films.
1: Yes, and the brochures look good. I was in there on, I think it was Monday evening, and they were up on the counter there. Cool. So, yeah, I just, is that about us for the official lineup of what's happening down at State Cinemas?
0: I have one more thing to tell our fabulous listeners about, and that is the Met Opera is returning to State Cinemas. So if you can't get to the Met in New York, come down to State. And the latest production that we are showing is Wagner's Tristan und Isolde. So the story of a Cornish story. My heritage is from Cornwall, so this is a very important bit of mythology from Cornish legend. So right up my alley. It is 5 hours and 18 minutes of Wagnerian wonderfulness.
1: Wow.
0: So do come along. There are intervals. Come along. And settling for 5 hours of and is older.
1: Wow.
0: You're in shock.
1: I'm blown away.
0: I like that. The ticket prices remain as they normally are for our Met Opera. So you're getting a lot of opera for your buck here.
1: Yeah.
0: If that's how you're measuring quality, that's this is a surefire winner. Tristan und Isolde is playing on Sunday, June the 28th at 2 p.m, Monday, June the 29th at 5:30 p.m, Wednesday, July the 1st at 11 a.m. Obviously, it's a classic. It's a really good production. Come along. I don't know. Maybe bring a flask of coffee. She's a lovin.
1: Wow. That's absolutely amazing. But once again, just shows the diversity of the content that you guys are playing. Now, I was going to mention, and I will mention it, it's a nice segue from the Metropolitan Opera, the Met Opera. If you haven't seen the Michael Jackson film, it's still screening, isn't it?
0: It is still screening.
1: Right.
0: Absolutely.
1: I just want to say, if you're a bit of a Michael Jackson fan, I think it's well worth seeing. Undeniably talented guy. It covers, you know, a fairly family-friendly version of his life between his early days with the Jackson 5 through to the Bad Tour. But if you enjoyed the Freddie Mercury film, you know, about Queen and their early days, I think you will enjoy the Michael Jackson one as well. If you just want to get in, enjoy his musical talent, I think it's a great movie. So just wanted to drop that in before we wound up. It's still on. I think you should go down and catch it. There you go. That's my two cents.
0: I appreciate that very much, Matt. Yeah, it's not a warts and all portrayal. But it doesn't need to be. Michael Jackson was his music was, it's up there, you know, in the pantheon of popular music with Beatles, Elvis, whatever, right? So yeah, this one follows his upbringing up until the Bad Tour, which was ironically rather good.
1: Yeah. James, thank you for your time again today. We enjoy catching up with you down at State Cinemas, catching up with what is screening, what is coming up. There's always such a diverse offering. It's always great to talk to you and hear about what is screening down there. So, yeah, on that, we will say farewell for another week. Do look after yourself, and we'll catch you the same time next week, my friend.
0: It's always a pleasure, Matt. You take care. See you guys down at the States. For the fabulous movie experiences and happy days.

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8: This is a war. First thing that we want is the war to end.
3: For this interview, I met Catherine Russell, Executive Director of UNICEF, the United Nations agency responsible for protecting and supporting children, in the BBC studios in New York. Before taking up the role in 2022, she spent decades in government and diplomacy, including as assistant to President Joe Biden and the director of the White House Office of Presidential Personnel, as well as serving in senior roles at the U.S. State Department focused on global women's issues and international development. Now leading UNICEF at a time of unprecedented conflict, displacement, and humanitarian need, she talks about the impact of aid cuts and the challenges facing children around the world.
9: To me, the most vulnerable are almost always children, right? Because they don't have any ability to change their circumstance, right? They don't start these wars. They are powerless to stop them, but they suffer so much in these situations. And it certainly bothers me to see it. Let me put it that way. I am able, obviously, to do my job, but I have seen many of these situations where children are just in desperate need. And it does make me wonder, you know, what kind of world is this where we can let this happen to the people who are most vulnerable?
3: Welcome to The Interview from the BBC World Service with Catherine Russell.
9: War is the worst thing for children. Why? In part because they are impacted directly. Children can be killed, obviously, in conflicts. Increased use of drones is really worrying to us. All these things are directly impacting the safety and security of children. Also, children rely very much on government services, right? Education, healthcare, child protection services, those are almost always disrupted in situations of conflict. So now we have Ukraine started, then Gaza, Sudan. I mean, it has been one thing after another. And where I sit, it feels like none of these conflicts ever really come off our list of worries, right? We just keep adding more and more. We estimate now 1 in 5 children in the world lives in a conflict setting or is fleeing from a conflict setting. Those are really high numbers. And it just means it's stretching the capacity of governments and the international community to really respond to that. On top of that, we have had just very serious budget cuts. And so while the needs are so enormous, the needs are growing, the resources have been cut. And I think that confluence of events has made things even more complicated than they were in the past.
3: Let's discuss some of the places you visited, because UNICEF works in 190 countries. You've met hundreds of children. In Somalia, you went in March. You know, there are warnings about a rapidly intensifying hunger emergency. What was the situation like on the ground for children? And what affected you about what you saw and heard?
9: Well, Somalia is an example of where many bad things are happening at one time, right? So Somalia has been a place of conflict. There are real challenges, even in terms of climate. You know, it's

0: very dry. We see very high numbers of children who are malnourished in Somalia. And I saw some of those children when I was there. And seeing a child who is really on the verge of starvation is something that, honestly, I wish I'd never seen in my life. I hope most people never get to see such a terrible thing, because what happens really is a child's body kind of turns on itself and it doesn't have any way to sustain itself. And so you can walk into a hospital setting for children. It can be full of children, often two children to a bed. Mothers are in there and the whole room is quiet. And it's because children are so weak that they can't even cry. So to see that and to see it as often as I've seen it is really a tragedy, because I think we live in a world where there is plenty to eat, right? There is plenty of food. There are plenty of resources. The question that we all have to struggle with is, why don't those resources go to the people who are most in need and most vulnerable? And to me, the most vulnerable are almost always children, right? Because they don't have any ability to change their circumstance, right? They don't start these wars. They are powerless to stop them, but they suffer so much in these situations. And it certainly bothers me to see it. Let me put it that way. I am able, obviously, to do my job, but I have seen many of these situations where children are just in desperate need. And it does make me wonder, you know, what kind of world is this where we can let this happen to the people who are most vulnerable?
1: And I mean, just on that point, because many will share that sentiment. I mean, how do you explain to people how the situation has been allowed to deteriorate so dramatically? And when you speak to world leaders, how do you put into words what you've seen?
0: I try to explain to them and share the stories that I see. You know, I was in Sudan not too long ago, and there I had, you know, on the one hand, young boys telling me of how terrible it was. They lived near Al-Fashir. They were fleeing. They talked about how they were always afraid. They were with their families. They would go through these checkpoints. They were constantly worried. They get to a school and they're doing okay. Then I hear from girls who tell me about situations where there were these militia people coming in. They were raping women, killing women, raping them in front of their families, really to terrorize communities. So I feel like I see all of it, and I try to share those stories so that people understand, because it's very hard, you know, when you're looking at the numbers, to really understand what that means for individual children, right, or individual families, how terrible it is. And I think it's a bit of my job to try to say, look, everyone has worries in their lives, fine, but try not to forget the people who are most needy in the world at the same time.
1: And you mentioned Sudan. I mean, 825,000 children under five are at the risk of death from severe malnutrition, but this is often called the forgotten war. Why do you think, you know, the reality of that is not enough to galvanize leaders into action?
0: If I knew the answer to that, I think I probably would be more effective at my job. I don't know the answer. I think people are, and this goes for leaders, governments, you know, there are so many problems in the world. And I think sometimes it's just hard to get attention to things. Now, these political problems are not getting solved. And I think, you know, where we sit as humanitarians, we're trying to pick up the pieces of that. We are not really in a position to solve the problems, but we have to keep reminding people that they should encourage their leaders to do their best to make these things end so that children have some kind of decent prospects.
1: And when we talk about education and funding, I mean, Sudan, you have a displacement crisis that makes that difficult. In Gaza, certainly there are no schools. I mean, the living conditions there, you've described it as a hellscape. How can you advance on education and mental health in situations like that?
0: Well, let me say two things. One is on education, and this is just a bright spot. So I have to share one bright spot, which is we actually are getting children back into some sort of learning situations in Gaza. Not everybody, but we're getting a significant number of children into some kind of classrooms. They're not permanent, but it's better than it was. And so that is a small bright spot, is to try to make sure that children have some options in their day, right? Having said that, you know, the circumstance there is incredibly challenging for children and for everyone who lives there. There's so much rubble. Water and sanitation is a serious problem. UNICEF does a lot of work in that space, but it is very hard to get all the supplies in, the parts in that we need. And we're seeing children with, you know, scabies and other skin ailments. We're seeing reports of children who are being bitten by rats. And I mean, that's a horrible image. I mean, honestly, it's like the thing of nightmares, right? So I think we really need to try to continue to push hard to make the situation better there, because right now there still are children

0: who are being killed in that situation. You know, it's better than it was, and we're grateful for that, but there's a long, long, long way to go.
1: You mentioned you're making progress in Gaza. I mean, how are you getting kids into schools? How are you able to do that?
0: Well, the magic of what we do is that we really are on the ground in these communities. We're on the ground before conflicts start. We're on the ground during the conflicts, and we stay afterwards. So we know these communities. We have a lot of people who work for us who are from the communities. So we are able to, I think, inspire some trust with the communities and confidence, and we know what needs to get done. So there, we are essentially in tents setting up facilities where children can learn. And it's not perfect, but it's a lot better than not having it at all.
1: You've talked about how international norms are being shredded. I remember in an interview you did on Gaza when, you know, the man-made famine was happening at full peak, you described frustrations as kind of screaming into an abyss to try just to get food to children. And Gaza has certainly turned many people around the world into activists, you know, from students on college campuses to retirees. I wonder what you've taken away from what you've seen in Gaza.
0: I would say two things. One, I have taken away just how brutal the world can be for children and how challenging it can be, how difficult it can be, how their lives can go from one thing, which is a life where they are with their families, go to school, have opportunities, to another thing so quickly, and they are living through just horrific things. And when I was there, it was so interesting. I was touring a hospital, and the hospital was absolutely packed with people who were seeking refuge there. And as I was walking through, these two little boys started to follow me. And, you know, they were trying to catch my eye. You know how boys can be. They were little. They were probably like 8 or 9, something like that. And they were so cute. And so it was a little bit of hide and seek. And as I went through the hospital, by the end, there was a whole crowd of kids, right? I felt like the Pied Piper with these little kids following me. And it just reminded me that children, even in the most desperate situations, the most horrific situations, want to be children, right? They want to play. They have that instinct to try to, like, just be a child for whatever period of time they can do it. And that, so it, I see some of the worst things in the world and some of the best things, and just keeps us going, keeps all of us going, is to protect and hold on to that really wonderful essence of being a child.
2: 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Having covered the United Nations for more than a decade, I've listened to advocates and experts, including Catherine Russell, address the UN Security Council with passion, urgency, and alarm in their briefings. But lately, it's been harder than ever to break through the heightened political tensions that have paralyzed the council and threatened the work of humanitarians. Speaking to Catherine Russell, I could sense that she struggles herself to stay optimistic. And it struck me how her original goals as head of UNICEF were dashed by the explosion of conflict around the world and threats to children's rights that the founding of the UN was supposed to prevent. Advocates like her are instead trying to stem a reversal of progress made over the past few decades. Okay, let's return to my conversation with Catherine Russell.
1: From the children you've met, whether it's Yemen, Afghanistan, Haiti, is there something that connects all of them despite their individual circumstances? I mean, something that they've said to you or they ask for, or just what you've noticed?
0: I met a young girl in the DRC, this is several years ago now, and she was the one child I remember who is going to be the counterfactual here, because she had just had horrific things happen to her. She was taken by, you know, a militia group. She had seen her sister killed. And she was a very sad child, right? And understandably so. And then there was another boy who was there also who had seen his friend killed and wouldn't really engage with me. And for both these children, I realized they have seen such horrific things. And later I found out that for the boy, he had seen his friend decapitated, you know? So there are children who I think, okay, I can't feel super hopeful about this. But there are so many children I meet who, even in the depths of complete misery, will tell you what they want to do with their futures. You know, I met some girls in a refugee camp, essentially IDP camp in Sudan, and they were 11, 12, 13, sort of like that age. I can't tell you how bleak it was, how hot it was, miserable, sandy, just miserable situation. And I said to the girls, well, how do you think about your future? What do you think about? And they said, each of them told me what they wanted to

0: be a doctor, an engineer. You know, I thought on the one hand, I was so happy to see that, right, that they could imagine a better future than they were living. But I also knew that the likelihood of that happening was not very high, right, that it would take so much to change and go right for them to have those opportunities given where they were starting. So I think with children, I see the worst of it, but I also see the best of it. And you did mention earlier this issue of mental health. It is one place where, although I see the resilience of children, I worry a lot about their long-term mental health, because the mental health capacity of these governments, even if you think about, you know, rich countries, they don't always have the capacity they need to deal with the mental health challenges that young people are facing in their country. So imagine countries that have no resources. It is something that weighs on me heavily, because I don't think we have enough resources put into that space and really thinking about the long-term impact of some of these conflicts for children.
1: It's been quite a while now since UNICEF warned that a sharp decline in foreign funding would put more children at risk and lead to the scaling back of some of these critical programs. I believe it's 20% of U.S. funding that you've lost, and others have also decreased their contributions. So can you give us a sense of what that has meant practically to your work?
0: Yeah. Well, essentially for us, it has been a 20% overall cut in our resources. And that has meant that we've done a 20% cut in our costs, which is not a small thing. We've had to cut staff for sure. We have done everything we can to economize as best as possible. But the truth is, it's been almost across the board. Not every country, but many countries in Europe cut as well. And it would have been easier to withstand one country, but I think having so many countries cut, now they're cutting for different reasons. You know, they're mostly moving resources from development assistance to defense. But for us, the result is essentially the same. So I think it's challenging. Now, UNICEF, we have a very diversified base of funding, and we have worked really hard to try to continue to diversify that. We get roughly 25% of our resources from the private sector. We have many people who are individual donors who every month will give money to UNICEF because they know how important the work is. One of the great things I've seen when I've been traveling is some places like Japan or Korea, I hear stories about UNICEF helped us after the war, and we want to in turn help other children who are really suffering around the world. I love those stories so much, and I do feel we're lucky to have the breadth of support that we have. Many countries, you know, nevertheless, are cutting their resources, and so it's a problem, but I'm hopeful that over time things will get a little bit better. Not sure about that, but I'm hopeful.
1: I mean, you're saying across the board, has any country kind of stepped up and increased funding?
0: Countries, there are countries who are trying for sure and have not really cut. Ireland has been fantastic. Korea had a bump, but I think they're coming back strong. So there are countries that are trying. The private sector is stepping up for sure. And I think it's because people see with their own two eyes, right, that children are suffering and they want to try to make a difference. And they know that the governments are cutting. The conversations we have with donors are, please, you know, the needs are enormous. Please do what you can do. The same with countries. The geopolitics of the world make everything more complicated, because the notion that the multilateral system is a positive and that that ability to help children is a positive isn't really a given anymore. It's being challenged in many places. And I think we have to push back hard against that and say the multilateral system has given us sort of secure situations over the world, prosperity in many places. And that's a positive, and that has had a good impact on children and the numbers of children who are dying from preventable diseases and things. So hopefully there will be a change back to where people see that supporting and helping others is a positive thing for everyone involved, and it makes the world a more secure, stable place, and that's in everyone's interest.
1: Have you had to make difficult decisions over which countries and programs to prioritize? Has it come to that point?
0: It hasn't hit us that way yet, except that in this way. There have been countries that have gotten a lot of what we talk about as kind of emergency assistance, essentially, and some of that has been cut. So a good example of that is the DRC. Even before it got very grim last year, we were seeing cuts in those sort of program countries and trying to deal with that. And so now, of course, there's really struggling to try to deal with Ebola now. And that's on top of already having cuts to their staff. And so we're seeing it in some of those big emergency settings more than anything else. Cuts in Afghanistan, which are worrying, cuts in Yemen. So these places where there have been a lot of resources before are being cut, and we just have to try to do the best we can and reach the children who are in greatest need.
1: You started talking earlier there about this being, you know, a moment of significant transition.

0: and for the world, the multilateral system, obviously for UNICEF. What does the humanitarian system look like in the future, do you think? And I don't mean just in terms of funding shrinking, because we're also seeing access is increasingly limited. We're seeing humanitarian workers themselves under attack. We're seeing this return to this might is right mentality that the UN fought so hard against.
1: The humanitarian system is under tremendous strain. And the humanitarians are really kind of putting the band-aids on the broken system, right? It is the political leaders that need to do better and stop these conflicts in the first place. And I cannot stress enough how important that is, right? We are straining so hard to address all of the challenges that are out there in the humanitarian setting. And, you know, we could triple our budgets and it would still be hard because there are too many conflicts. And the political leaders have got to figure out a way to stop these conflicts. So that is point one. And I push on that constantly because I think the world looks to us and says, okay, can you fix these problems? Well, no, we cannot. We can do our best to try to save as many lives as we can. Now, as you said, the humanitarian system also is facing these challenges of violence against them, the dangers to the actual humanitarian workers. We've lost record numbers of humanitarian workers. There's some level of impunity about that, right? And that is not acceptable. These are people who are risking their lives to help others, and they should be protected. And the fact that we're seeing violence against them for whatever reason. So I think overall, civilians need to be more protected, and there has to be some sort of outcry by the world to say, you know, people who are not combatants, it's not okay for them to die. It is not okay for schools to be hit or health centers to be hit. And we all need to come together and say, this is not an acceptable situation, and we have to push the people who are, you know, engaged in this conflict to do better, try harder, and to make sure they have a responsibility not to do that, and they have to do better by that. It's not enough for us to say, oh, it's a terrible situation, humanitarian workers are suffering. No, it's the responsibility of these combatants to do better and make sure that they're protecting civilians. That's their job. That's their responsibility.
0: So where do you see perhaps glimmers of hope?
1: Oh, glimmers of hope. I don't see that many glimmers of hope in the humanitarian setting, honestly. I see glimmers of hope in the development situation where if governments are given a chance, and what UNICEF tries to do is really empower governments to take care of their own citizens, right? To work with them to understand what children need to be healthy, right? When they need to be immunized, how to be immunized, how to get to school, what kind of education they need. If we get the opportunity to do that, we know that we can make a big difference to these children. I am very optimistic that the world can be a kinder, more gentler place for these children if they're given the opportunity. You know, it's what gets me out of bed in the morning, keeps us going, right? And the fact that the children, they always give us hope, because if they're given a chance, they will make the best of it. And they will surprise all of us, I think, with their resilience and their ability to go on. So I am an optimistic person by nature. There are days when that's very hard to sustain. But mostly I see potential. And I also see tremendous people who care a lot about the most needy in the world and the most vulnerable in the world, and work hard every day to try to help them and support them. And I see a lot of people who support that work with their own resources. So all of it taken as a whole, I feel optimistic despite the enormous challenges.
0: Thank you for listening to The Interview. You'll find more in-depth conversations on The Interview wherever you get your BBC podcasts, including episodes with the World Health Organization's Hanan Belki, former Sudanese leader Aisha Musa, and musical icon Sir Paul McCartney. Until next time, bye for now.

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0: electricity pricing. She'll be talking about the importance of having independent technical voices round the policy table, about the issue of time and cost relating to climate policy. What about the ETS and forestry and other aspects of investment and transport and more? I do hope you enjoy it. And just before we go on to the interview, I want to put in a big plug to encourage everybody to submit on the absolutely appalling proposed Conservation Amendment Bill. I won't go into a lot of detail. We will post three online links in the show notes, which will go two to the Forest and Bird and one to the New Zealand Parliament. Forest and Bird have a very good explainer. They also have an incredible set of detailed maps showing all the land that is at risk of being sold or swapped or granted for concessions. And the government webpage is the one where submissions can be made. So if you Google Forest and Bird, all one word, forestandbird.org.nz, and then find the Conservation Amendment Bill, and you'll also find there will be a link there to their website with all the maps. Do submit. Submissions close on the 2nd of July. They can be done online. Do it. This is a terrible, terrible piece of legislation. It's lovely to welcome Dr. Christina Hood to our Front Footing the Future series of discussions on climate policy. Christina is an internationally recognized policy expert on climate change, energy, and carbon pricing. She's currently the chief advisor at the New Zealand Climate Foundation, where she focuses on supporting NGO capabilities and holding government to integrity and climate ambition. Christina has provided analysis and advice to government, both in New Zealand and internationally, and from 2010 to 2018 worked at and ultimately led the International Energy Agency's Environment and Climate Change Unit. Christina, it's a real privilege to have you join us today. A very warm welcome to Climate Matters.
1: Thanks, Lindsay. It's really great to be here.
0: Perhaps you'd start by giving us a bit of an insight into your role at the New Zealand Climate Foundation and hopefully give us some examples of projects in that space.
1: Yeah, so the New Zealand Climate Foundation is recently launched. It's an effort to connect philanthropic funding with evidence-based work on how to solve the climate crisis, really. So my personal journey on this is that when I moved back from overseas in 2018, I was looking around for like, okay, well, where are all the jobs for the independent experts who can sit at the table with government and help solve all of the gnarly policy issues that we need to solve? And I looked around in New Zealand for, you know, where are the think tanks, where are the expert NGOs, the people with the knowledge, but also the independence to be speaking, you know, for the public and for the climate. And I looked around and there weren't any. Yeah, so there's a real gap in the New Zealand system compared to what you see in other countries. Not something that I had uniquely noticed. Lots of people have noticed this about New Zealand. And we, yeah, recently ended up in a place where we had some initial funding from New Zealand philanthropists and the leadership of the mayor, marvellous Izzy Fenwick, as our chief executive, who is a real star in the space. The idea is to really step into those spaces where there is a major opportunity to reduce emissions. So it's mitigation focused, not focused on adaptation, except acknowledging where there are synergies between the two. It's not like we're ignoring adaptation, but it's not the main focus.
0: Yes.
1: So one example is that we're in a situation right now where there's a lot of questions around electricity market structure. And
0: no, are there ever?
1: Yeah, I mean, I know it comes up every few years and it's never really gone away, but it's clearly going to be a big election period issue this year. And depending on the kinds of things that you're talking about doing, that could have different climate consequences. Two sides to it. There's the obvious one, which is just the emissions from electricity, which is important, but that's actually the small fry. The big prize is actually

0: having affordable, stable, reliable electricity that's going to underpin confidence to electrify, because it's the electrification of transport and heat that's going to give us the biggest wins. We think we can do both of those things together, that we can keep pushing emissions out of the system and be creating the secure, affordable supply. That it's actually pushing thermal out of the system is a lot of what gives you the price drops that we're looking for in the wholesale price. At the Climate Foundation, we're looking at launching a program of work in that space, and we've got a couple of jobs advertised at the moment for roles around that. There is clearly room to move, and having the climate voice at the table can make a big difference to the direction in which it unfolds.
1: It's so good that you're there, Christina, because I think the energy sector is one of those that's been conspicuous by its array of half-baked information that's being put out there, particularly in the climate space.
0: One of the things that's really obvious is that the price and reliability of electricity, the biggest single factor is supply keeping up with demand. You know, I mean, it's kind of obvious, but if you get even 1 year behind in your build, it has a huge impact on prices. And if you can bring build forward by a year, that equally has a positive impact on prices. And the question in our heads is, have we got that balance right? But yeah, I mean, you mentioned that it's an area where there's maybe a lot of capture by the internal interests in the sector. It's not unique, but it's definitely one of them. And it's an observation and part of why we're wanting to step into these spaces. We really need expert level people who can be providing credible technical input into processes.
1: I'd like to shift quite a way into the question of time, cost, and climate policy. Now, I've got a bit of a background in construction economics, and I know how easy it is to either overlook the time frame you need to measure costs in, or maybe in the climate space, fail to account for what is the cost of inaction. But do you have any comments to make in that area, Christina, about how we can make sure that we have an appropriate view of the way we cost climate initiatives?
0: Yeah, it's an absolutely huge issue, and it bundles up a bunch of different things that are going on. There's kind of a belief systems thing where some of the key decision makers are just holding onto beliefs which are shaped by old information in a way, that they are assuming that climate policy action is an extra thing that costs a whole bunch of money, and therefore that takes away money from other things that are otherwise going to be economically productive. So there are definitely segments in our political space and even in our public sector space which see climate as an additional cost that, you know, well, we should do as little of that as we can get away with, because that's how we minimise cost. But that is not what the future looks like. The future looks like a massive economic and social transition that's coming down the pipeline. This is the next industrial revolution, and that has, you can choose to ride that wave and be at the bow of it and taking advantage of it, or you can allow it to crash over the top of you and kind of smash you into the rocks. There is a massive, massive opportunity to try and shift some of the systems within government thinking towards treating a lot more of these, what you might think of as climate interventions, as actually being economic development opportunities. The OECD in its recent report was talking about, like, why on earth is New Zealand not making more of its bioeconomy? Imagine a future where we want to be essentially off most fossil fuels, setting up a system that you could just literally carry on doing forever without, you know, eroding and, you know, mining the future. And a lot of that is going to be based around our bioeconomy. How does that relate to land use? You know, how do we think about the way in which we use our land across food and bioeconomy and conservation and all of those things? Building the future economy lens on that is not taken. And you see that every day in political statements where

0: Unfortunately, we are still seeing in the political space that action is being framed as being a cost rather than something which is helping to
1: Hardly.
0: build the future.
1: And one of my takes on the normal way of presenting costs is that almost by default, they assume people are thinking of costs before the next balance sheet or costs before the next election, whereas in fact, those are totally inappropriate timeframes for most climate considerations, aren't they?
0: It was certainly a big theme in a lot of the low carbon analysis we did when I was at the International Energy Agency that yes, it requires really substantial upfront investment, but it is not a cost, it's an upfront investment because on an NPV basis, that investment absolutely pays off over the longer term. But if you only think about the next 3 years until the next election, all you see is the needing to find the capital to do a bunch of stuff. So thinking about your original question, around the timeframes and the financing and so on, I think that there are genuine debates to be had around how to fund and finance that investment that needs to be happen to happen. Is it on the one hand for the benefit of future generations and therefore debt is an appropriate tool because it's actually paying it off over time is entirely sensible, or is it something that we are doing because of the profligate emissions of the current generation? Therefore, there's more of a case of using money today.
1: You might not thank me for this, but I'd like to draw you into the possible policy space we might end up with there that might get some traction on the issues that you've just been talking about, because ultimately somewhere we need a government or a party or someone to say that's the policy we need. Do you have any thoughts on the sort of policy settings that might favor, I suppose the term that comes to my mind is a patient capital approach. Any
0: Yeah, I'll
1: light on
0: answer
1: that?
0: it in a slightly different way, which is I think that there are some kind of overarching policy frameworks that can help to create the space for that. There's been a lot of talk about an energy strategy and the need for an energy strategy, for example. And I don't think that an energy strategy needs to be a specific, very policy specific, we are doing exactly this, that, and the other. But it does need to run a process that actually gets buy-in to an agreed sense of direction. So, if we have an agreed sense of direction for our New Zealand energy system that, for example, involves really deeply building up reliance on our domestic, amazing renewable energy resources, and that becomes just embedded as something that we all believe, then it makes it much easier to commit to the long-term investments. There's pieces in the Climate Change Response Act which could be really strongly improved to give a greater sense of long-term direction. So while we have a 2050 target in the law, there's no clarity at all around whether that actually relates to emission reductions in the energy sector or whether it is just could just be achieved by planting more trees. The government is required to publish these things called emission reduction plans, which is, here's the policy set. But the emission reduction plan in the law at the moment only has to apply to the next 5 years. And that's just madness when you're talking about a long-term transition, because what you're actually wanting to do is say, what are the investments that are needed in the next 5 years that are going to put us on track for 50 years? For listeners, I'm not at all arguing that, spend whatever you like on climate programs. Not at all. They do need to be really well costed and justified, and it to be really clear, what we are getting for the investment includes future generations and not just us in the short term.
1: Christina, in a moment, I'd like to steer us into the ETS a little bit. But before we go there, we're a pretty energy profligate society. And I've engaged a bit with researchers who've studied things like energy return on energy invested, EROI, and things. And they're not much discussed, even though the research seems to be pretty compelling. Have you been involved in that space at all, or can shed any light

0: on it?
1: I definitely keep an eye on it. I think that some of the discussions in that space are a little bit outdated in terms of many of the renewable energy technologies had been, 20, 10 years ago, quite early stage in the learning curve. So you have, high cost, high materials input into making things when they are just new technologies that are getting started up. And then as you get down the sort of mass manufacture supply curve, you end up in quite a different place. And so the EROIs for things like solar have improved a lot. And then the other piece of it that I think is sometimes missing in those discussions is that the amount of energy that we need to replace with renewables is actually a lot less than some people think, because in our current fossil-fueled system, we actually throw away most of the energy. So in internal combustion engines, you throw away 90% of the energy, right? We've got wind and solar and hydro, and there's some potential for bioenergy, but also biomaterials for the kind of building products and things, because we still need, to run a society. And we have an opportunity to, in a way, playing on easy mode, show others how it could be done. I mean, there's roadmaps now to zero emission steel and zero emission cement, and those have moved faster than people thought they would. There's kind of this phenomenon of everything seems really hard until you actually start seriously working on it. And this is something that you see in the EV space as well, the Chinese battery manufacturers and the absolute leaps and bounds they are making there.
0: I did say before I'd like to draw you into the ETS a bit.
1: Well, maybe I'll start with just like the 2 or 3 minutes of ETS 101. So people assume, unsurprisingly, people assume that it caps emissions. It doesn't actually do that, So the ETS is a policy which says that basically all fossil fuel emitters, plus a few landfills, for each ton that they emit, they have to surrender one permit each year. And so the fact that that comes at a cost means that there's an incentive to do something to avoid the emissions. In New Zealand, forestry is also in the ETS. So if you register land in the ETS and put trees on it, you can be awarded units for the carbon that those trees take out of the atmosphere.
0: Is that unusual to New Zealand having that
1: It's
0: scheme?
1: unusual, yes.
0: Thank you.
1: There's no other system that really has forestry fully embedded. There are others that have a small entitlement, like maybe 5%, really changes the economics in that it's just cheaper to flip marginal beef and sheep land into pine forestry than it is to make emission reductions in a lot of industrial processes. And then the fourth thing that has a really big impact right now is that there's actually a lot of units that are banked from previous phases of the ETS where settings were slacker. Then if they've got a whole bunch of them in their back pocket, they can emit more and hand over more units. The government has kind of lost control of it, and that through decisions on auction volume, they can't really control emissions very tightly. Like if I were giving advice to politicians for their manifestos, I wouldn't jump to very specific solutions yet, because I do think that we need to work it through with and make sure that it works for all the sectors, that the current foresters aren't left worse off, that Indigenous forestry gets an appropriate reward, that the ETS is tied in. So what I think they should do is actually commit to principles like, we will work to improve the ETS such that it has a stable and rising price path.
0: Before we close off, are there any other policy areas that you'd like to talk to or big picture issues that you think would be good to cover off?
1: Lindsay, there's so much we could talk about. We could talk about the future of food and land use. We can talk about the transport systems. We could talk about the frameworks in the Climate Change Response Act. We could talk about why the Paris Agreement is in. It's actually deeply in New Zealand's interests for the Paris Agreement to succeed, because we don't want to be smashed by uncontrolled climate change. That's kind
0: Oh
1: of
0: no,
1: why we
0: totally.
1: want. We want it to succeed, and if we have to make some investment in making that work, then that's investment well made. But I think There's a theme across all of those. There's the theme across all of those is where we start

0: which is that understanding that taking action on climate has value. It's not cost, right? And so there's a value. There's the kind of economic development value, but frankly, the value of just avoiding being smashed by climate change impacts. It's why we're doing it. You know, we're not doing it to make money. We're doing it to preserve a more livable climate for ourselves and our kids and our grandkids. And that is not, it's not a benefit cost kind of a situation. We're not going to say, hey kids, sorry, we couldn't make a profit out of preserving a livable climate, so tough luck. You know, that's not the right lens through which to analyze the problem. And we need to, so that all of these individual policy areas are kind of all symptoms, I think, of thinking about it through the wrong lens.
1: Just to finally close off, middle of last year, the International Court of Justice reached quite a telling opinion advisory to the United Nations, which I understood was, it's not exactly binding, but it's a very strong signal in the system. Are you able to comment on where that sits in both in terms of international climate policy and also where New Zealand sits in regard to it?
0: Yeah, I think it's incredibly influential. It clarifies states' obligations with respect to climate change. For countries that want to align their actions with the understanding of what's legally required, it's going to have a direct impact because they will be looking to align with that. But there are maybe other governments who take a more cynical view and say, well, okay, that's international guidance, but international law is for international processes and it doesn't affect my domestic decisions. And it's hard, it is hard to link, it is harder to link that kind of international law stuff into domestic decisions. But I don't know, it still creates significant risk for New Zealand sitting on its hands in lots of ways through our trade agreements and other things, through reputation into the way that we interact with the world. And, you know, even, you know, other countries starting to take challenges against countries that are not moving. That's also a possibility.
1: I remember in a couple of ag and climate conferences ago, Rod Carr gave what was almost his valedictory speech, and he talked about, do we want to be one of the responsible nations or one of the rogue nations? And in a way that you were almost, not with those words, but framing it that way.
0: Yeah, I mean, there's been some criticism of, like, is the multilateral era over? You know, why are you still clinging to the Paris Agreement and so on? I guess my response to that would be, if the multilateral era really was over, which it's not, you know, nobody apart from the US really is withdrawing from the Paris Agreement. But what we are seeing evolving is clubs and groups of the willing, and, you know, you've seen Canada kind of leading an effort to bring like-minded countries together. The EU has a very, very strong kind of bubble of countries that it's choosing to trade with who have high climate credentials. The kinds of clubs that New Zealand is going to want to be part of are going to have climate action as a part of their entry requirements. Yes. So it doesn't have to be through multilateral requirements. It is just the way of the world, and we do need to get with the program.
1: That seems to me a very strong note on which to finish, Christina. I've got a whole lot more questions, but I'll just keep my fingers crossed you'll come back another time. Thank you so much for joining us. It's been absolutely fascinating, and I'm really grateful to have you on the show.
0: That's okay, Lindsay. It was good fun.
1: Well, I think you're going to get sick of me saying I'm blown away by our guests, but there's another guest who just astonished me with her insights, with her ability to express things so lucidly. Thank you so much, Christina Hood. Next week, we'll have energy specialist and system analyst Nathan Surendran. And then following that will be Simon Miller, executive director of Pure Advantage Green Business Organization. And then the week after that, we can expect Shamabile Yaqob, the well-known financial analyst. Thank you so much for joining me for today's

episode. I do hope I have your company again next week. And as always, kia kaha for the climate. 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

0: Welcome to this episode of Rise Up and Walk, a space where we have honest conversations about faith, doubts, and the moments that shape us. I'm your host, Ainsley, and each episode we will explore real stories with real people.
1: Yo, it's Ainsley. Welcome back to...
0: Yo, what up, mama?
1: It's the Ainsley Show. Yeah, I was quite different. I was a very quiet kid. I was, you know, I was silly with my friends and stuff like that. But in front of any bigger group, I was, you know, dead silent, wouldn't ever put myself out there, was quite in the background. So, yeah, becoming a leader at camp was kind of a bigger deal for me than it would have been for other people. But
0: I love your sweater, by the way.
1: Thank you.
0: You're very good with your sweaters.
1: I have to get rid of some. I've got too many sweaters. I've got all sorts, pink, green, brown,
0: black. You should do a sweater sale. Caitlin's sweater sale.
1: Yeah.
0: Yeah. I think. Auction them off?
1: Yeah, I can advertise it on this show.
0: That would be good. Yeah, no, I think that
1: they're all like Op Shop or Glassons ones, so I'm like, auction for $2.
0: No, but if people know that it's you, then
1: yeah,
0: it'll be okay.
1: Yeah.
0: Just advertise it, Bridge Valley. Caitlin's, but actually, that could be strange. Anyway,
1: it's signed by Caitlin, worth $200.
0: Across the front.
1: Yeah.
0: Oh, that's so bad.
1: Yo, it's Ainsley. Welcome back to...
0: Yo, what up, mama?
1: It's the Ainsley Show.
0: I'm not going to get anyone.
1: Sorry. I'll stop. I'm not made to be serious. I hope someone walks past and sees me.
0: Yeah.
1: Looking all famous.
0: Yeah. I should start talking because the silence is too much.
1: Yeah.
0: Well,
1: this is too good. Oh, I love how you're reassuring me. Like, it's you don't have to be serious. It's fine. It's fine.
0: Yeah, it's fine. Welcome back to Rise Up and Walk. This is episode something or other, and we are joined in the Nelson studio by Caitlin. Welcome, Caitlin.
1: Hey, it's good to be here.
0: Such a pleasure to have you. Now, I have a question.
1: Yes.
0: I heard rumour, okay, a rumour, a little birdie told me, how do I even intro this?
1: Which rumour?
0: That you, actually it wasn't recently, was it? A while ago you went to is it an emo dress up party?
1: It was an emo night.
0: An emo night.
1: This was a long time ago.
0: What does that mean?
1: This was probably like 2019 we're talking. Emo night was, it was one of the best nights ever actually. Yeah, so everyone was dressed up in their favourite black attire, like long black sleeves, black skinny jeans. We went the full side fringes, eyeliner. Mm. It was a lot of fun. It felt like a bit of a throwback to the early 2000s. All of the favourite punk songs from that time. Yeah, it was a good time.
0: That's
1: it was
0: so
1: one
0: cool.
1: of the best nights ever. So
0: yeah,
1: it's a little bit of my history.
0: I heard of who was it? Maybe it was my sister. She once a year they have a rat party.
1: And did you say rat or
0: rat? Yeah,
1: a rat
0: party. They dress up as rats and that you each bring a different cheese.
1: Oh, can I come next time?
0: Yeah. Can we organise one? Or I had an idea: a Wallace and Gromit party, and then you bring cheese and crackers. Doesn't that sound wonderful?
1: Yes, I would. Yeah. I'm there. I'm there next time. Invite me.
0: Let's organise that sometime. That's very cool. Well, I would like to know, and I'm sure the listener would like to know, a little bit more about your background and how you came to know Christ.
1: Yeah, so I didn't really know about God a whole lot growing up, but I kind of always believed there was something bigger than myself, something that had maybe made the world. But I actually became a Christian through Bridge Valley holiday camps. So, I'd been to church a few times, so kind of knew a little bit about it. But the culture out there, I would go there in the holidays and stay out there for a week at a time. And all of the leaders and staff there, were followers of Christ. And the culture was awesome, the community. It was really welcoming and fun, and people encouraged each other.

0: other and built one another up, which was way different to the culture of just ripping out your friends, you know. So that was really cool, and they introduced me to Jesus, and I decided to kind of follow him from then on.
1: Yeah.
0: And actually, yeah, it took a while to learn what that even meant, but that was kind of where it started.
1: Yeah, yeah. That's awesome. So yeah. Were you a leader for how long at Bridge Valley?
0: Yeah, well, that was when I was a camper, and, you know, you can only do that until you're about 13 or 14, and then I became a leader there. So I'd volunteer there in the holidays, and that was awesome to be able to take people on the journey I'd gone on. So I was able to turn up there and cabin lead for a week. I'd look after a group of, you know, 8 kids, and I'd never had anything to do with little kids before. I was like the youngest in my family. So it was a whole learning curve, learning how to talk to kids and yeah, work with so many other teenagers doing the same thing. But to be able to teach them about Jesus like people had taught me and pour into them, it was really cool. So I did that for my whole high school years, and then I'm still there today. So
1: yeah. Take us back. How did that happen? So you went to camp and you've never left, pretty much.
0: Yeah, they just suck you in like that, eh? So this is out at Bridge Valley in Wakefield, and I'd volunteered every single holidays while I was in school, but they offered an internship, and so there after school I was deciding whether to go study computer studies or science or computer web design or something like that. Or I could intern at Bridge Valley, and luckily the internship at Bridge Valley offered some overseas trip to Canada in the middle, and it sold me. I was like, yes, this will be my gap year. And gap year turned into a gap 9 years. So yeah, I got a full-time job there. I run the holiday camps there now, and it's a dream job. So
1: that's incredible. Yeah.
0: Yeah.
1: So was there a time within that bracket that you feel was most formational for your faith?
0: Yeah, I think my faith journey has been really slow and steady. So all through my teenage years, it was the balance between going to camp and to youth group and that kind of thing that kind of built my faith and helped me understand what I was actually believing in. But the year after school, when I interned at Bridge Valley, I was kind of enveloped by this community of really loving people who poured into me. And that was really formational, and going to Canada and working at a camp over there and coming back really built up my confidence too. So that whole year, that was 2017, that whole year was like a big turnaround for me in terms of my faith and confidence and stuff.
1: And did you grow up in a like faith-based home?
0: Not really. We'd been to church a few times growing up, so we weren't saying grace before meals or anything like that. And I knew about God, but not so much about Jesus. And I didn't know what that all meant. So, a lot of it was quite new to me. But I was very comfortable with it. You know, it was never that much of a shock.
1: That's really
0: cool.
1: And so when they were training you through your internship, what were the kind of things that you were learning?
0: It was a lot of, practical skills. We had school groups coming to stay at Bridge Valley, so it was a lot of putting myself out there, being able to talk to a group, not just at kids camp, but a school group that's paying, and talking to the teachers there and kind of learning how to talk to adults as well as the kids. So a lot of, you know, going out of your comfort zone, learning to run activities. They did some Bible sessions too. They would do devotionals in the morning, and we'd learn about, the Bible, which was really cool. But one of my favourite memories from that is every Thursday night, the manager and his family would have us interns over for dinner, and it just felt like a real family community, and we'd talk about real life. It wasn't just a part of the work day. It was a whole on-site community where we would hang out and actually become friends and play games and talk about the easy stuff and the hard stuff. So, learned a lot of stuff.
1: Yeah, that's so valuable. That's awesome. So, like, going into camps when you were a camper and a leader, what kind of kid were you? Take us into little Caitlin.
0: I was quite different. I was a very quiet kid. I was, you know, I was silly with my friends and stuff like that, but in front of any bigger group, I was, you know, dead silent, wouldn't ever put myself out there, was quite in the background. So, becoming a leader at camp was kind of a bigger deal for me than it would have been for other people. But something that was really impactful for me was people believing in me and like seeing things in me that others wouldn't. You know, at school, I wasn't the kind of person you'd

0: put in a leadership position. Mm. I was the kind of person that would work hard in the library or, you know, I wasn't the kind of person you'd put up on the stage in front of people. But at Bridge Valley, there were people who, you know, pulled me out and said, hey, you should try doing this. And I was like, what? Me? I'm so quiet. Why would you want me on the microphone? Why would you, you know? So there was this programming role that was kind of keeping things on time and managing the volunteer leaders. And yeah, you had to talk on the mic. So having someone who believed in me and trained me up to do that stuff is really what set me up into the role I'm in today.
1: Wow.
0: Yeah. So I think all of this practical stuff, like what I learned, like people pouring into me in a practical sense and training me up, really grew me alongside my faith as well. Mm. So being able to grow in my skills but use that to bring others to faith was really cool for me. Yeah.
1: Yeah, that's awesome.
0: Yeah.
1: And so moving forwards, because you've been, how long have you been working there, like job-wise?
0: Well, I interned for 2 years technically, so probably since 2019. How many years is that? COVID's thrown me into a blur. That's 7 years employed.
1: Yeah.
0: Yes.
1: Something like that.
0: Yeah. Yeah.
1: Wow. Okay. And so where you're at now versus where you were when you started, how, like, do you have routines in place now that keep feeding your faith that you've found really helpful?
0: Yeah. I was never a hugely routine person. Mm-hmm. So I was never, you know, you get told to pray and read your Bible and stuff, and I was never that good at continually doing that, but I would beat myself up over it. Mm-hmm. And yeah, nowadays I try and read my Bible more, and I'm actually so interested in it. I used to find it really difficult, and now I'm like, wow, it's such an amazing collection of books. Mm-hmm. And they're all so interconnected, and the more I learn about it, the more exciting it is. So yeah, not hugely routinely, but I do spend time in my Bible. I pray when I'm happy or when I'm sad or when I'm going through stuff or not. I always like to pray in my car or before bed or in the morning. So that stuff is really, really cool for me, just the simple things. And from time to time I journal. And not every day, but every few weeks I might put a little journal entry in, and I find that's really cool to write down what I'm praying about. And then years down the track, you might realize, wow, that's actually happened now. Mm, like, wow, how cool is God that he would answer that? So, yeah, it's quite fascinating looking back on journal entries.
1: Yeah. Yeah. How did you get into that space practically of being excited to read the word?
0: I guess that's one of the things I prayed for growing up. When I was a Christian in my teenage years, I believed in it fully but didn't feel like I had a huge desire to go and read my Bible. I mean, for a teenager, it's not always the most interesting book to read when there's the Hunger Games and stuff out. But I think I prayed for it, and I ended up doing Bible school through Bishop Dale Theological College when I think I was probably like 20. And that was really cool. I think learning a bit more about the narrative of the Bible and how all the stories are there for a reason and can teach you something about God, it meant that I could read it and think, wow, I kind of get why this story's in here now, not just what does that mean?
1: Yeah.
0: So I think Bible school and just praying for God to give me a desire to read the Bible more was cool. And it's just so fascinating what's in there. Yeah.
1: That's awesome.
0: Yeah. Yeah.
1: And what church do you go to at the moment?
0: I go to Grace Church in Richmond. My husband is the youth pastor there.
1: Hooray!
0: So yeah, that's really cool to be a part of that. It's a big church and really cool people, cool community. Mm-hmm. So yeah, love going there.
1: And you meet your husband at Bridge Valley?
0: Yes. Yeah. Some people call it Bride Valley. Yes.
1: So
0: any single people out there, come to Bridge Valley. We'll get you sorted.
1: Caitlin,
0: don't you worry.
1: Has got it. She's actually got a secret Google Doc.
0: Matchmaking everyone. Yeah.
1: No bet. On a more serious note. do you actually?
0: I have a Google Doc in my head. Ooh. Matchmaking. No.
1: No.
0: I should be careful what I say.
1: They might be listening.

0: Maybe.
1: Maybe. Oh, that's funny. I imagine I would probably, I don't know, being in that role, you must see so many funny characters.
0: Oh,
1: come
0: you
1: through.
0: See it all. Yeah. I love all of our young leaders and lots of good memories with them. Yeah, it is quite interesting to see the dating scene in there too. Quite fun to watch.
1: Yeah. Oh, wow.
0: Yeah.
1: Do you have any funny stories that you'd be able to share from your time at camp?
0: Anything?
1: Yeah.
0: Oh, okay. This is not to do with the leaders, but to do with some kids. There are these two boys at camp, and they are down at the shooting range. We have some air rifles at camp, and they shoot the targets with them. It's all very safe, don't worry. There was a snail that was there, and I think to all of the adults in the area, they could tell that it was already a dead snail. It was just the shell, basically. But these two boys were convinced it was alive. They took care of it. They fed it, supposedly. And then at one point, they set it up on the balcony of their cabin, and it flew away in the wind. No. And they were distraught. I was on night patrol that night and making sure all the kids were asleep. And these two white boys were bawling their eyes out in the fire pit. They couldn't sleep because they thought they'd killed the snail, so that was pretty funny. They're a bit older now, so I feel like I can share that story. But yeah, we prayed for the snail, prayed for the boys, and they went to bed, and it was all happy times.
1: Oh, that is gutted. That is truly wow.
0: Yeah, I didn't know whether to tell them, like, if the snail just blew away in the wind, it was probably already gone. But I didn't know if that was the appropriate thing to say.
1: That could have been quite heartbreaking. What do you mean? Oh, that's, yeah. Oh, dear. Yeah, there must be a lot of those kind of good memories. Does that, actually, no, I won't ask that.
0: I'm sure I've got more stories in there.
1: Yeah.
0: Somewhere.
1: Yeah, it's like, what are you allowed to share?
0: Where do you even start? There's the reoccurring talent show act of the girls' cabin that goes in sleeping bags and pretends they're baked beans. That's a recurring memory. Yeah, camp's a wonderful place.
1: Yeah.
0: You should come on out here.
1: True. What's your favourite bit of camp?
0: Favourite part of camp?
1: Mm.
0: Like place at camp? Favourite part of camp? Like like schedule-wise?
1: Well, what comes to mind
0: okay.
1: when I say that?
0: My favourite part of camp genuinely is seeing people grow and develop and find their skill areas. I love that. Mm. Seeing people do things they never thought they could do is my favourite part of camp in a deeper sense. But surface level, I love when the junior campers there, they're 8 to 11-year-olds, and anything you say, like on the stage, if you're like, are you guys excited for? And it could be the most boring thing, like cabin cleanup, and they're like, yeah, because you just say it in an exciting voice and they just think it's exciting. So I love that part of camp, just all the kids dressing up. We have themed camps and we all dress up and it's just so fun.
1: Yeah, it's awesome
0: being a kid forever.
1: Yeah, true. Maybe that's why you never left. Yeah, do you think you'll be there until you shrivel? It'll be like, go take Caitlin her tea. You'll have a little like cottage at the
0: Oh, you kids. Yeah, no, I think I'll be there for a bit. Camp grandma. I would love to be a camp grandma one day. That's the dream.
1: Yeah, you have to come back.
0: Yeah, I'll probably be there for a while. I don't know. I'm kind of a year by year type person, but you know, I've been there for a while, so, and still loving it.
1: Yeah.
0: Really great place to work.
1: That's incredible.
0: Mm.
1: That's awesome. Do you have any final thoughts that you'd like to share with the listener today?
0: I would say just don't be afraid to put yourself out there. There's people who can support you, whether it's your faith journey, if you have questions about it, and there's people who can help you. Just dig into it, even if you're not 100% sure, whether it's you want to try something new, you want to be a part of a band or something and you don't really know, I just encourage you to put yourself out there because it's amazing, yeah, the things that you can do that you didn't think you could if there's people supporting you in it. So I think, yeah, I encourage people to learn and to grow.
1: Yeah.
0: Yeah.
1: That was a big thing for you, the kind of learning curve.
0: Yeah.
1: Yeah.
0: Yeah, with the right people around you can be so impactful.
1: That's awesome.
0: Yeah.
1: Thank you so much, Caitlin, for coming on this episode and this podcast. It was such a pleasure to have you, and I'm excited to see what happens next. I will be waiting. I will be waiting on Facebook Marketplace for when you start to sell your sweaters. Yeah, just let me know.

0: Just fuck me a message. Yeah. Maybe just privately message me so that I can buy the sweaters myself. Okay. Okay, but for real, all jokes aside, thank you so much for coming on the show. And thank you so much for tuning in and listening to this podcast. If you want to listen to more, you can find us on Fresh FM or Spotify at Rise Up and Walk. Leave us a review or follow along for more. Next up, you're going to hear a snippet from the upcoming episode where we sit down with Spanky Moore and listen to some of his awesome stories. If you like a good yarn, then I'd recommend this episode. Yeah. You wouldn't be who you are now if it wasn't for
1: I think that's right. I think it is. That's good. You can put that on my headstone. He wouldn't be who he was if he hadn't been throwing the sausages. It certainly was a surprise. I remember once throwing a sausage, and I was surprised the crowd starts throwing them back, Ainsley.
0: You should have known.
1: So I had I remember I used to have a blue crash helmet I'd sometimes put on after throw the sausages with a visor because they had kind of come in. I did throw a half defrosted number 8 chicken into the audience once.
0: And that's just dangerous. Yeah. Well,

0: can wake up sometimes going, is this quite what I thought I'd be doing? And then 1 week, a third of the staff at the radio station became Buddhists. And I was just like, oh, I don't know how to make sense of my faith. I think it felt like my faith was sort of quite a safe thing. You kind of turn up to church. Mm. I hadn't really encountered the sort of dynamic life of other people engaging in other kinds of faith, and that actually that raised lots of questions for me. I want to be clear, the issue wasn't so much for me that they'd become Buddhist. It was that, oh, I didn't really know how to respond or defend or understand my own faith.
1: Yeah,
0: so
1: wow.
0: I quit my job and I went and I did a theology degree.
1: That's wow,
0: where you want
1: so,
0: to do. If you want to have a crisis, yeah. Ainsley, that's what you want to do. You want to get up one day and say, I'm out of here, guys.
1: Yeah.
0: And I said, I'm going to study. I might become a priest. And they loved it, of course.
1: So that was quite a time of a bit of tension for
0: yeah.
1: you trying
0: felt,
1: to figure
0: and,
1: out.
0: And I think I felt like there were increasing sense of uncertainty and doubts around. Mm. I felt like I had in one part a compartmentalized world where my faith sort of lived over here and my work lived over here. And I came to this point where it's like either I have to kind of take my faith seriously and have it in all of my life, or I have to acknowledge that it's a very performative faith and step away from it and actually

0: I really struggled to say no. I felt like rejection was always sort of just around the corner. So I got myself, I did become someone that sort of, and it meant that I had a significant burnout episode in my life where I had to take like 5 months off. Wow. You know, it was proper go. Gave it a good go.
1: Yeah.
0: And that was something that a real significant part of my own story has been how learning how to rest and abide, the sort of learning more. I was not raised with contemplative practices, I assure you. Mm. They were like, this is not something my mum and dad would have, you know, been into or known anything about. But part of me putting on my own faith was discovering about those things.

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1: It's like I'm

Princess Nokia featuring Lindsay Sterling, called Pink Bronco, off of her album Girls, which came out last year. Before that, CMAT, Running Planning, Les Soleils by Shooting Daggers, and Press Release by Fightmaster. 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I am going to play a bit of a classic track. It is a band called Kicking Giant, and it's from the 90s, and this is called Rachel's Song.

Fire Tolls. Spectacular. I can't even talk. Spectacular album called Lavender Networks. That track is called Quintessential Fixed Width Unfoldment, and it features guests Zola Jesus, Brother Tiger, and Nyla Hunter. Before that, Shan Ali with Family Tree. Check out that whole EP. It's called We'll Get There. Before that, Solterra and Sonido Sex with Forget What You Know. And first up, you heard Kicking Giant with Rachel's Song. 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If you want to get in touch, I would love to hear from you. You can go to www.loudandqueer.nz and my email address is there. Send me an email. I would love to hear of any queer artists that you've been enjoying that you think I should know about. Or if you are a queer artist and you make music, please email me. I want to hear what you're making. As usual, I like to end the show with a song by a bit of a queer legend. And Björk has been kind of in the gossipy side of news lately for possibly maybe having a girlfriend. And everything has been popping off with that news. So I wanted to play one of my favourite songs by her. And I was really lucky to see Marlon Williams cover this song recently. And my goodness, what a beautiful job he did of it. But I'm sticking to the original. And this is called Come to Me. 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

Again, got all sorts of things. The techniques in dub. I haven't left my echo machine on. So we're kicking off. We started off with Bangarang, Stranger Cole and Lester Sterling as a way of saying RIP, rest in power. Stranger Cole, one of the reggae greats. He passed away on June the 11th this year, aged 83. Stranger, so called because he didn't resemble anyone else in his family, so they just called him the Stranger. Insisted that Bangarang was the first reggae record ever made. We can argue about that one all night if we like, but Toots Hibbert said that Do the Reggae was the first, but that was probably just the first to coin the name. But purists will argue that they were, Toots and the Maytals were referring to a style of dance, the reggae, a bit like saying the Boogaloo or the Twist. Generally accepted that Larry Marshall's Nanny Goat was the truly first example of the beat. So we're going to work our way through a little fashion excursion now of the You Don't Care rhythm. Started off by the Techniques here, made very, very famous or infamous by Nora Dean's great barbed wire tune, as in the man's got barbed wire in his underpants. And we'll move through a few of these and get the show rocking and rolling.

African version. We don't play version, we play chapter.

From station to station, high and high, as the younger generation rule the nation with voice on. Did you hear that, Jackson?

dread. You say you dread, but I dreaded and dread. Cause it seemed like this music can come from me, cause I turn a ball head. Did you hear?

the magnificent You Don't Care rhythm, also sometimes known as the barbed wire rhythm. And you can argue that one as well all night long. I've had a really interesting discussion in a record shop in Brixton, London, with someone. There's a version of this playing, and so I was saying it's the barbed wire rhythm. So I'm not sure if it's called the barbed wire rhythm. It's called both, really, but it's You Don't Care. It's kicked off by the Techniques. And then we had a look at the Jackie Mattoo reading of it, the Midnight Special, Sir Lord Comic with Jack of My Trade, You Roy then with Natty Don't Fear, and this, Lloyd Young, Station to Station. That's what I love about reggae music so much, is just how it can morph and change, and the same rhythm can be used in so many different interpretations. So we're going to be playing all sorts of stuff for you tonight, but talking of how reggae can morph into all sorts of different stuff, grime, don't play enough grime. So this is it's Roll Deep by B-U-N, or B-U-N by Roll Deep, pioneering UK grime collective. And it's their first mixtape in 14 years being released on Fabric Live.

the fabulous Roll Deep. Been going for ages, just forerunners of grime. Big revolving collective there. They've harboured and nurtured Skepta over the years. Mangasant, Hilaire, Flowdan, Rico Dan, Scratchy, and JME. Such good stuff. And it's the first mixtape that they've released in 14 years. So out on Fabric Live. And I hope no one was painstakingly spelling out all the words that they were listening to, all the spellings of the words there. It really doesn't count if it's spelt, but there's quite a rich couple in there. Who remembers what house was?

Classic funk from the old school, 1975. Earth, Wind & Fire with Africano from the album That's the Way of the World, that's just been reissued for those of us who didn't catch it first time. So Earth, Wind & Fire with a crazy amount of wordplay here. We're going to play the Prince Fatty version of Earth, Wind & Fire, which was, he salvaged this from some old tapes he found around at Bunny Lee's estate in the studio and remixed it. And there was an Augustus Pablo, Paul Blackman dub that he wanted to reinterpret. So he just phoned up the Rockers International Studio and spoke to Addis Pablo and said, hey, can I use this? And he said, yeah, sure. I think, well, I don't know, I'm probably misquoting terribly there, but that's, it'd be lovely if that's how it happened. He phoned up, and so it came together on this great single that was issued last year and has popped out in a couple of represses since, but Earth, Wind & Fire, the Prince Fatty version.

0: You make me feel so good.
1: Look at the earth and the wind and the fire.

Prince Fatty all over this one. Earth, Wind and Fire. Prince Fatty dub. Originally Paul Blackman, Augustus Pablo, King Tubby. Reggae greatness. I'm going to clip along because I've got a little bit more I want to do and I'm running out of time. Prodigy, that new album, The Art of Acceptance, I'm really loving that, picking it apart. And one of the things I sometimes have a little, often have a little bit of a whinge and a moan about on this show is that us vinyl heads, we go and buy the most expensive format of the music and we get quite a lot less of it as well because the digital versions have got so much more material and are much more accessible. But on the occasion of the release of Prodigy's album, The Art of Acceptance, there's actually bonus stuff on the vinyl that you can't get digitally, so that's great and it's much to be applauded. Such a good album as well. But the dubs are well worth having. I will promise I'll be playing those if I get any live gigs this year. 1,000 Lashes, Prodigy featuring Pressure Buspipe. I hope. There we go.

Prodigy, The Thousand Lashes. So we're right at the end of the show. Oh, hello, have your say. Okay. So I wanted to play out with a couple of tracks from... He's still going. A couple of tracks from Portuguese labels, actually, from based in Lisbon, my new favourite country. I'll start off with this PT music from PT, formerly known as Puto Tito, out of Lisbon, Portugal, on the Principe label. It's championing the Lisbon Batida sound. It's got its heart in the projects and the outer city slums and the Angolan community. Now Acredito literally means I can't believe it, which is, I think, the track, although it's instrumental, is an expression of disbelief at the current absurd and surreal direction of the planet. And I don't really need to go into what's going on there, if anyone can work it out. And we're going to play out with... I'm not even going to try and pronounce that because I'm going to make a terrible mess of it. If you want to know, go up onto the Facebook page for Sound Selector, and I will produce the playlist quite soon after the end of the show, and it'll be on there. But it's Malomi Clement, probably, and La Internacional Orchestra Polirhythmo. But the title of it, I am not going to go anywhere near, but it's very good. But I recommend you go up and have a look on Sound Selector's webpage, or Sound Selector's

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3: 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Are you ready? Let's fuck.

you go. Some German heavy metal to kick off the show tonight. Out of 1986, you guessed it, my favourite year in music, the mighty Accept. The unmistakable sound of Accept, really, from their 86 album, Russian Roulette, that is aiming high, which I know a lot of people consider that one of their best of all time. The follow-up to, what was the album before it? Metal Heart. Where even the guys in the band thought that sounded just a bit too polished for them. So they sort of went back to the dirty, more raw Accept sound, and that seemed to pay off for them. It was the last one as well, with Udo as lead vocalist through to about 1993. He was away from the band. He'd come back for the 93 reunion album, Objection Overruled. Welcome in. 2 hours of rock and metal with me, Millsy, on Millsy Rocks tonight. I've got plenty on the way for you as well. I've got some 09 on the way. I'll have a brand new track from just this year. We'll get a little bit heavy. We'll have more out of 1986. The feature, of course, the halfway point of the show, same, same. What's playing in Millsy's Mazda? That'll be in there. The dad joke. Wrap up with a compulsory cover. I tell you, it is all going on tonight. Not too far away, some Sideburn. Got some classic Uriah Heep on the way for you as well. But right now, time for some Kiwi rock, Kiwi metal, from their album Alibi. This is Shepherd's Rain on Millsy Rocks.

just about stole the show off Alien Weaponry when they opened for them. We saw them in Christchurch last year. Shepherd's Rain here on Millsy Rocks. And I tell you what, yeah, very cool live band. We've had a new track from them this year, so can't wait to find out if we get a new album sometime soon. That would be absolutely fantastic. I think I'd be in line for that. Also, too, of course, WWE at the moment, big pay-per-view event that's going on over the weekend, Night of Champions on our Sunday, about 5 in the morning. I'm not getting up that early for it. But, of course, a lot of wrestlers on there of Samoan descent, or American Samoan. How cool would it be to get, like, Shepherd's Rain to, you know, get in there and do someone's theme song? Maybe we should start up a petition or something. Get them involved somehow. That'd be amazing. Get them onto the international scene that way, maybe. And have them taking the world by force. You are with me, Millsy, on Millsy Rocks. Of course, we're also on Radio Southland 96.4, Radio Southland.org.nz if you're listening in online. And, of course, you could be listening in the other end of the island as well. Fresh FM taking Millsy Rocks on board every Thursday night. Broadcasting there right across the top of the south out of Fresh FM. Thank you for taking the show on board. You might want to become a friend of the show as well. Millsy Rocks on Facebook. Could go along, give the page a like. Be most appreciated by moi. All right. Uriah Heep. I said I got a classic from them. That is on the way for you soon. Get heavy with Reanimator before too long as well. But right now, Sideburn from their album Electrify. Bad Reputation. Millsy Rocks.

They come from the same part of the world as Crocus. Yes, Swiss band Sideburn from their album Electrify, that has a bad reputation here on Millsy Rocks on Radio Southland 96.4. Now, back in the day, 1994, May 28th, it was my wife Ellen and I got, well, we weren't husband and wife then, but we got married on that day. And that evening, we did things a little bit different. We got KFC for tea, had a few beers, 24-pack from Centrepoint Liquorland, and then headed off to the reception. We were actually there to meet everybody. Everyone says, oh, you're supposed to come in later. And I said, our wedding, we'll do what we want. So we were there having a couple of beers, waiting for everybody to turn up. And then, of course, after all the usual things, cutting of the cake and speeches and all that sort of stuff too. We got into the music side of things. First dance was Stone Cold from Jimmy Barnes. We followed that up with, what did we, we had Lovers on the Way, my wife Ellen come in, walked into Mrs. King's property after turning up there before the actual ceremony. And then, so second song on the night, after we went with Stone Cold and we're all lovey-dovey and looking in each other's eyes, we went with this one. It's a great song and a bit of a joke, really, because it's not really a song about, you know, you'd think you'd play at a wedding. It's just one of those kind of ones. It's a classic Uriah Heep track. This is Free Me, Millsy Rocks.

We may have planned it as a bit of a joke, but it did get everyone up on the dance floor. Not the ones that were hanging out of the bar at the time, but it did pretty well. Uriah Heep's classic Free Me here on Millsy Rocks on Radio South and 96.409 on the way. Got a bit of Collective Soul in there for you as well. Got a Metallica cover on the way for you. Yes, covering a Metallica song, not Metallica doing the covers. Although they have done plenty over the years. Now, someone's... actually, it sounds a lot better than the original too, I have to say. But anyway, we'll find out what that is before too long. But getting a little heavier now, so the other extreme from Uriah Heep's Free Me. This is a British thrash band by the name of Reanimator. I've got their... it was called a mini LP, but essentially it was an EP. It was called Deny Reality, which came out late 80s, I think it was. Let me have a quick look. Yeah, 1989. It's very, very cool indeed. But anyway, this is a Reanimator out of about 2015 from an album called Horns Up. This is a song called Off With Their Heads here on Millsy Rocks.

God damn, those guys are cool. Ah, Reanimator from Horns Up. That is Off With Their Heads. Some good British thrash for you here on Millsy Rocks on Radio Southland. 96.4. Hope you are surviving winter. Okay, we're well in the throes of winter now, I have to say. Last weekend, that rain that sort of hit us down here in Southland, well, not as bad as flooding as in other places. For us, of course, we had to go out and look at open homes in the rain, so that was a lot of fun. Although you are able to find out if the homes leak or not, I suppose that's one quite good thing about it, one good aspect. But we had an open home as well on Saturday. And we've had a house that was built down the back of us, and they raised, like, you know, everything on that side of the property, and now everything runs into our property. So, yes, we're going into an open home with, you know, we'd had some quite heavy rain down here in Southland, and, yeah, what do you know? We got, like, a pond going on in behind the garage, and it was coming up the side of the garage. We had puddles where we don't normally have puddles in other parts of the lawn as well. And we're like, oh, shit, no one's not going to want to buy this place. They're going to think we're waterlogged or something. But, yeah, it all sort of managed to clear away. But, yeah, things are still going all right house sale-wise. So hopefully in the next few days we'll have all that sorted. We'll have our house sold and we can look properly. But, yeah, not ideal weather conditions when it came to open homes, that's for sure. Last weekend, just the wind chill factor this week at work, working in a, pretty much a warehouse. Yeah, the shop hasn't been too bad, but you're out in the warehouse driving a forklift around, it's been bloody freezing. And wind chill factors is, I don't like winter, I have to say. Not that I'm a big fan of the heat as well, like they're having over sort of Europe way at the moment. But, yeah, a heavy medium would be quite nice, I have to say. But I suppose just take what we can get, really, don't we? Anyway, this is a band called 09 from their album Freak Show. A song called Charmed to Life. From Millsy Rocks, Radio South at 96.4.

0: Didn't really know too much about those guys, 09, but they were actually one of the earliest heavy metal bands to be formed in Finland. Got together back in 1978, but that was part of their 90s output, an album out of 1996 called Freak Show. So the band 09, a song called Charmed Life, put out quite a bit of stuff. They've never really officially broken up, but they haven't really put anything out since their full-length album in 2009, which was called Nine. So, yeah, haven't really done anything since. So you would assume, but that song there sounded like 80s glam, I suppose you would say, even though it came out in the mid-90s. So just doing their own thing, obviously, seemed to work for them. Pretty good indeed. You are with me, Millsy, on Millsy Rocks. 2 hours of rock and metal every Friday night. Replay on Saturday, and of course, hits the airwaves in Nelson and right across the top of the south on Fresh FM on a Thursday. So, yeah, thanks for taking us on board. Now, if you do want to be a part of the show, want to feel like family, other than just listening in every week and listening to my dulcet tones and, you know, enjoying some rock and roll and a bit of metal, you can, of course, go to the Millsy Rocks Facebook page and give that a bit of a like. I am having a special next week. I'll have more details on what it will be. This time around, I won't be getting you involved. It's all up to me this time around, but I'm sure you will enjoy it. It should be quite good. But anyway, we'll continue on with the music. Details on that later on. Hey, the dad joke out of nowhere could happen before you know it. But this is Collective Soul from their self-titled album. These guys are cool too. I like a bit of Collective Soul. They were called the Beatles of the 90s once upon a time. This is Simple, Millsy Rocks.
1: 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What a simple little thing to love for midnight.

Cool track. That is the Dead Reds from their EP Last Stand. Hail from the UK. A song called Honey here on Millsy Rocks on Radio South at 96.4. It's Movie Rock on the way for you very shortly. She is from the Kill Bill Volume 1 original soundtrack. So that's coming up for you next after this one out of 1986. My favourite year of music. And that was the year of the debut full-length album by American punk rock group Big Black. Yes, they released it May 7, 1986. The album was called Atomizer and is regarded as one of the greatest albums of the 80s and a forerunner of industrial rock as well. And when it come to the track, they said the guitar work on the tracks, the one I'm about to play, a song called Kerosene, have been described as the guitar work on those tracks warped beyond recognition. But anyway, so I'm going to play you a track from that album, Atomizer, out of 1986 by Big Black. This is a song called Passing Complexion here on Millsy Rocks.

Out of 1986, my favourite year in music, that is Big Black, Passing Complexion from their debut studio album, Atomizer, and that one was going out for Matt from the 46 and 2 show on Fresh FM up there in Nelson, who I know is a big Steve Albini fan. So anyway, there you go, Matt. That one was for you, but a Big Black for you. Got some brand new music on the way for you very shortly, but right now we're going back to the Kill Bill Volume 1 original soundtrack, and the song is just something a little bit different, but I really, really, really like it. So anyway, this is the 5678. So it'll bring the scene back into your head, I am absolutely sure. This is Woohoo, Aussie Rocks.

Oh, I'm going to have to watch Kill Bill again. Might do that this weekend, do a bit of a double header. The 5678s, woohoo, from the Kill Bill Volume 1 original soundtrack here on Millsy Rocks on Radio South on 96.4. Man, we're drawing close to the end of the show already. It is time for some brand new rock for you, and this is sort of going to tie in with the special that I'm going to be running next week. But first up, I'll play this song. What do I know about this band? Not too much, as a matter of fact, but thanks to Google AI, I know they are a Swedish hard rock and progressive power trio who hail from a small town outside Gothenburg in Sweden, known for raw, back-to-basics sounds rooted in classic heavy metal. The band blends garage-style jams with dynamic power trio arrangements. Okay, you've sold me. This is Sound Delivery and their new track out of just this year, 2026, The Man Who Disappeared.

Melsey Rocks, Radio South and 96.4. They are Sound Delivery, hail from Sweden. And I get real sort of heavy metal Rush vibes off those guys. The Man Who Disappeared, brand new for 2026 here on Melsey Rocks. And that leads me into the special for next week. The special for next week is all new stuff. We're halfway through the year. This time next week, it's going to be July 3rd. Big day on the social calendar for Melsey because that's my sister's birthday. Big one for her this year too. My sister's birthday, my son's birthday, and not only that, but our dog's birthday. Coco turns 3 on July 3rd, so there you go. But anyway, I thought I'd look at the music so far, halfway point of the year. How the music in 2026 is stacking up. And as you heard that one, Sound Delivery, there's been some bloody good stuff this year. I'm probably going to look at more established bands next week as well. I mean, we've had new music from Anthrax, we've had Megadeth have had new music this year as well. Armored Saint, so many bands from back.

in the day that are still releasing music to this day. So there's been some good 2026 releases from well-known bands. Evanescence would be another one, because they've been around a while now, haven't they? So they've released new music too. So yeah, we'll have a bit of a special next week. So it'll be all new music out of 2026 with the established bands. But right now we're going back 40 years, 1986. I know nothing about this band either, to be quite honest, but I do know they released an album called Warrior of the World. They're a band called Angus. Who names their band Angus? Anyway, this is a song called Black Despair on Millsy Rocks.

They are Angus. That is a song called Blake the Spear from their album Moria the World here on Amilsey Rocks. Hail from Amsterdam, North Holland. So there you go. Formed in 1983, split up in 1988. So there you go. That's about all I found out anyway. But I'm going to leave you with this one. It's the compulsory cover. And what do you know? It's another one out of 1986, my favourite year of music. Of course, originally by the mighty Iron Maiden. It was a band called Sentinel Beast. In 1986, they released an album called Depths of Death.

have this one on it. So I'm going to share it with you right now. Have yourself a great weekend, whatever you're up to. We'll catch you back for that special next Friday night here on Millsy Rocks. Have a great one. Rock on. This is Phantom of the Opera.

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1: Kia ora, it's Q again. Tarau is the Māori word for trousers. Remember the word poto? Okay, now that's short. 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